to pack. I've never seen a sight that didn't look better looking back. I was born under a wandering star. Mud can make you prisoner and the plains can bake you dry. Snow can burn your eyes, but only people make you cry. Home is made for coming from, for dreams of going to, which with any luck

This is John Morrison presenting this gospel broadcast, and over the next few minutes we will be having a little look at God's holy and precious word. And beginning our gospel broadcast, we have a lovely track indeed, I'll Fly Away.

Romans chapter 11 and verse 33. Oh, the depth of the riches both of the wisdom and knowledge of God. The thought, the knowledge of God. It was the mystery of lightning, so the story goes, that prompted Benjamin Franklin to attach a key to the tail of a kite during a thunderstorm to prove the identity of lightning and electricity. We have always tried to understand the world around us. It is one of the things that sets us apart from the animals. Some of the mysteries of the past have been fathomed by science. Others still puzzle us. This fact remains. All of the garnered wisdom of the ages is only a scratch on the surface of humanity's search for the knowledge of the universe. The inability to comprehend fully the mysteries of God's creation does not in any way cast doubt on the Christian faith. On the contrary, it enhances our belief. We do not understand the intricate patterns of the stars in their courses, but we know that He who created them does, and that just as surely as He guides them, He is chartering a safe a course for us. The next time you look into the heavens at night, remember the words of the psalmist, "The heavens declare the glory of our God." Psalm 19 and verse 1. And Romans 11 and 33 again reminds us, "Oh, the depth of the riches, both of the wisdom and knowledge of God."

Well, I'd like to thank you very much indeed for your company, and please plan to tune in again at the same time tomorrow. And in the meantime, we conclude our gospel broadcast with a lovely piece of music.

honey. I know I've said it too many times before. I said I'd never say it again. I guess I shouldn't say anything at all, since you're supposed to belong to him. But I just can't let you go without telling you just how much I love you.

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So I'm just gonna take my bags and I'm gonna walk. I know those bright lights are calling, honey. Big fine cars and fancy talk. But if you ever want somebody to just love you, and someday you just may, just give me a call. You know where I am.

This is John Morrison presenting this gospel broadcast, and over the next few minutes we will be having a little look at God's holy and precious word. And beginning our gospel broadcast, we have a lovely track indeed, I'll Fly Away.

Hebrews chapter 12 and verse 1. Since we are surrounded by so great a cloud of witnesses, let us lay aside every weight, the thought, a glorious grandstand. If the angels rejoice over one sinner who repents, as quoted by our Lord in Luke's Gospel chapter 15, then the angelic hosts are numbered among the spectators in the heavenly grandstands. They are included among those who are referred to as so great a cloud of witnesses. And they never miss any of the details of our earthly pilgrimage. Nor does our God, the Father, the Son, and the Holy Spirit overlook what goes on here. As the Bible says, all things are open to the eyes of Him to whom we must give account. In his book, Though I Walk Through the Valley, by Dr. Vance Havner, he tells of an old preacher who worked into the night on a sermon for his small congregation. His wife inquired why he spent so much time on a message he would give to so few people. To this, the minister replied, "You forget, my dear, how large my audience will be." Dr. Havner adds, "Nothing is trivial here if heaven is looking on. We shall play a better game if, seeing that we are encompassed with so great a cloud of witnesses, we remember who is in the grandstand. So great a cloud of witnesses."

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And in the meantime, we conclude our gospel broadcast with a lovely piece of music.

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A warm welcome to our program, Prophecy for Today, where we study biblical prophecy and its application to our daily life. It's a wonderful day to worship God. I'm William Steves. Let's pray. Dear Heavenly Father, how we praise you for your kindness to us. You continually pour out new blessings and shower us with grace. We pray you would help us to grow as we hear the proclamation of your word today. And it's in Jesus' name we pray today. Amen.

Maranatha, friends, the Lord is coming. Today's letter comes from Quebec. Our listener writes, "Thank you for Pastor Rockwood's timely messages and all the material you have sent out over the years. May the good Lord richly bless you all. Thank you, listener, for your encouraging words. We praise the Lord for the ministry he has allowed us to have." 2 Timothy 2:7 and 8. "In all things showing thyself a pattern of good works, in doctrine showing uncorruptness, gravity, sincerity, sound speech that cannot be condemned, that he that is of the contrary part may be ashamed, having no evil thing to say of you." Paul is here instructing Timothy how to lead his church, how to set a good example. The instruction he gives is that Timothy should live consistently as a pattern of good works. He should be pure and incorruptible. He should be serious and sincere. His speech should be blameless in all things. The reason Paul gives for such a serious admonition is the testimony of the church and the gospel. The behavior of the Christian is a critical reflection on God's glory and the truth of the gospel. We should all strive to live according to such principles, having our speech blameless, having our life showing a pattern of consistent good works, because he is worthy of such things from his servants. You're listening to Prophecy for Today. I'm William Steves. The People's Gospel Hour is excited to announce that we have launched a new podcast version of this same program, containing the exact same preaching you're familiar with. 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

0: And now, the familiar voice of Pastor Perry Rockwood, who is at home with the Lord.
1: Shall we bow together in prayer? Father, we pray today that thou wilt revive us again. Fill our hearts with thy love. Anoint us by thy Holy Spirit. Send us forth day by day in the power of God. Oh, I thank thee for thy word. I thank thee for thy love. I thank thee for Calvary. Thank thee for the precious blood. Thank you, Lord, today. Father, pray for each one listening in. Lord, may we love thee with all our hearts if we're saved. But, oh, Father, I think of the multitudes who are not saved. Fathers and mothers, men and women, businessmen, professional men, laboring men, union leaders, government leaders, boys and girls, young people, students today. Father, speak in a personal way. Draw them unto thyself. Lord, speak. Then I pray for our broadcast, Father. Thou wilt continue to work a miracle to keep them on the air. We pray in Jesus' name. Amen. We're speaking this week on the subject of the millennium, the thousand-year reign of Christ. And one of the basic questions is the nature of the government of that period. What will it be like? How will it operate? Who will comprise its personnel? The Scriptures has so much to say about this. First of all, Christ will be king. I want you to notice that. He'll be absolute ruler. This was foretold to Mary by the angel Gabriel when announcing the birth of Jesus in Luke 1:32. The Lord God shall give unto him the throne of his father David, and he shall reign over the house of Jacob forever. This was announced long before in Psalm 2:6, as God declares in the face of opposition from earthly kings, "Yet have I set my king upon my holy hill of Zion." Isaiah prophesied, "And the government shall be upon his shoulder. Of the increase of his government and peace there shall be no end." Isaiah 9. Revelation 19:16. Christ comes in power to defeat Antichrist and his army. The name ascribed to him is King of Kings and Lord of Lords. Christ indeed must be the king, for only then could the conditions already noticed in our previous studies be met. He alone qualifies as the perfect king. He is both God and man. As the supreme ruler, Christ will be both God, a man, and one person, even as when he was on earth the first time. This dual relationship of the divine and human did not cease at the ascension. Christ continues in this twofold form today and will return as such. One may safely anticipate that in his role as king, he will act principally out of his human nature, just as at his first coming. Isaiah describes him as king, using language in this way, Isaiah 11:1, "And there shall come forth a rod out of the stem of Jesse, and a branch shall grow out of his roots, and the Spirit of the Lord shall rest upon him, the Spirit of wisdom and understanding, the Spirit of counsel and might, the Spirit of knowledge and of the fear of the Lord." He will no doubt act quite as other kings as far as the mechanics of government are concerned. But oh, what a wonderful king he is. He'll be the perfect sovereign, serving as supreme ruler. History has never seen one as yet. Christ will fill this role completely. He will have the necessary knowledge, wisdom, attitude, integrity, and above all, freedom from sin, which can and will make this possible. Because of the perfect quality of the rule, his government will be autocratic. Today, when only sinful men exist to rule, the type of government which contributes most to the well-being of people is democratic. A democracy, however, is not the perfect form of government. Here, Christ will rule. My, what a wonderful rule it's going to be. Then we think of the various passages which speak of David ruling during the millennium period, speaking, of course, of Christ. Jeremiah 30, Ezekiel 34, Hosea 3. Now, what relation exists between the David thus mentioned and Christ? Is David here another name for Christ? Or is the name a reference specifically to David? Well, I believe that it's very, very clear here that he is called the branch unto David, the son of David, the seed of David, the root of David, the root and offspring of David, but never David himself. And so I believe it's a type of Christ. It's pointing to Christ in all the most wonderful way and looking forward to that time. My, it's really thrilling when we get into the Bible and see God's whole plan of the ages and what he has purposed for us in the days to come. And so we're looking forward to that day when there will be perfect government, because it will be government ruled by Christ, who is without sin, and he'll rule with an iron hand. May I say, too, that we're going to see him especially ruling over Israel. Not only will Christ's millennial kingship include his rule over Israel as a nation, but this nation will claim a primary place in his attention. He will be especially Israel's king. Jeremiah writes 23, "Behold, the days come, saith the Lord, that I will raise unto David a righteous branch, and a king shall reign and prosper. And this is his name whereby he shall be called the Lord our righteousness." Micah talks about a day when Israel shall be great in strength, and then gives the reason. The Lord shall reign over them in Mount Zion. Chapter 4, verse 7. Isaiah speaks of him in 24:23, when the Lord of hosts shall reign in Mount Zion and in Jerusalem, and before his ancients gloriously. Under Christ's rule, there will be no division to the land as there was after the reign of Solomon. Judah and Israel will exist as one united nation. This is the thought of Ezekiel 37. And perhaps I'll just read verse 22, although we should read verses 15 to 22, but I'm going to read 22 only. "And I will make them one nation in the land upon the mountains of Israel, and one king shall be king to them all, and they shall be no more two nations, neither shall they be divided into two kingdoms any more at all." Jeremiah writes in chapter 3, "In those days the hosts of Judah shall walk with the hosts of Israel, and they shall come together out of the land of the north to the land that I have given for an inheritance unto your fathers." And this is what we may expect in the days to come. And then great blessing from God will flow on the people in that day. They will be a true people of God. Sin withheld blessing in Old Testament days, but righteousness will prevail during the millennium period. Jeremiah depicts God saying, "And I will give them an heart to know me, that I am the Lord, and they shall be my people, and I will be their God, for they shall return unto me with their whole heart." Ezekiel says of the day, "Neither shall they defile themselves any more with their idols, nor with their detestable things, nor with any of their transgressions." What a time it's going to be. And do you know something? You can be that kind of a person right now if you're saved, born again by the Spirit of God. God says, "If any man be in Christ, he is a new creation. Old things are passed away, and behold, all things are become new." God wants us to be a righteous people, to walk in the way of holiness, to walk in the way of victory through the power of the Spirit of God in our lives. And I pray that God might help us to yield our lives to him today and make him the Lord of our lives, even now, as he will be Lord in the millennium period. May God help us to consecrate our lives afresh and wholly to him. And if you're not saved, he waits to save you today. If you will but come by faith and receive him personally, we'd love to hear from you. This broadcast is sponsored by the People's Gospel Hour, Halifax, Nova Scotia, Canada, B3J3A1. Our United States address, the People's Gospel Hour, Box 55862, Boston, Massachusetts, 02205. Now, until the same time tomorrow, the Lord willing, Pastor Perry F. Rockwood, may the Lord bless you and make you a blessing.

0: This is the Old Trailblazer broadcast. This is Pastor Albert Pendarvis coming out again, riding old Dan, blazing the path to the hearts of sinners. We're bringing you a study now, have been started a few days ago, on the work of the Holy Spirit. And we look there at Holy Spirit, looking now at Holy Spirit conviction. Maybe that's a strange word or phrase to you, but it's a simple thing. It's the work of the Holy Spirit dealing with an awakened sinner or a sinner unawakened. And the awakened sinner, let's look there, under the convicting power of the Holy Spirit, begins to see, maybe for the first time, to see that God is righteous, that God's law is perfect, and that there's nothing hid from his eyes, according to Hebrews 4. He sees all things naked and open. We mentioned that in our last study. But listen, he not only comes to realize that he's a sinner by practice, but now he sees he's a sinner by nature. Surely we all can see that we are sinful. We have a sinful nature by birth, by God's decree. There's none righteous, no, not one. That ought to be enough right there. But he comes to see that he's a sinner by practice, but now by nature. He sees that the law of God is not only condemns his outward sin, but his inward sin, which is hatred towards God and rebellion, which springs from his corrupt nature. Now, my friend, you may say, well, I've never heard that before. I didn't know I was in rebellion against God. Did you know the scripture says, ye will not come to me that you might have life? Every lost soul has been invited somewhere down the line to trust the Lord by the mere preaching of God's word. But he won't come. No, he only come when he begins to see himself in need. As I told you, you don't go to the doctor until you feel bad, until you have a heart problem or an aching back or whatever, my friend. But listen, he sees now that he's corrupt, according to Jeremiah 1. He feels the keen edge of the sword of God's word as it lays bare the intents and thoughts of his heart, wielded by the Holy Spirit. That's what the Holy Spirit does. He wields a sword. It's a two-edged sword. It rips and cuts and tears and provokes and opens. It may be like a storm, maybe like a gentle evening breeze, my friend. By the reading of God's word, by the hearing of the preached word, I've had individuals tell me that a gracious old song that we used to sing, maybe washed in the blood, opened his heart. That's the Holy Spirit used that very verse of that song. That's why God ordained and made it possible for songwriters to write those gracious old songs. And I know now, let me just say here, I know that they're not being sung now in our modern-day churches. We here at the Radio Mission, we have, before Katrina came, we had a gracious choir, about a 40-piece choir, 40 members, and man that led the choir was talented, and we sang those gracious old blood songs, we call them. Had a gracious piano player, organ player. And during that time, the Lord went before us. I know that well as I know I'm sitting here, that we recorded 9 CDs, full-length CDs. They have about 15, maybe 18 songs on each one of them, the old blood song. And we sell those for $5 a piece. Many, many have ordered them. Now, let's look. Let's go back. Never before has that individual come to realize, we're talking about the awakened soul now, that God knows all about him. Didn't realize that before. And now acknowledges that all things are naked and open to the eyes of God. When the Holy Spirit so opens the sinner's heart, right then, immediately, if he would cry unto the Lord to break all rebellion and take away all the unbelief and bring him to Christ, the sooner he would be saved. No sooner. No sooner. I tell folks, hoist the white flag. I use that illustration. Back there during the Civil War, many of you are too young to even remember, but the old folks will remember it. They were hand-to-hand fighting with rifles, with bayonets, charging across the country there. And They had bulwarks made out of barricades or levees where they could. But once the commanding officer, the general, or the captain, whoever it was, saw that he was being overrun by the other side, whether it was the north or the south, it happened on both sides. He had one of them to put a white flag, a big handkerchief or a sheet or something, on the end of his bayonet and hold it up above that barricade and say, we give up. We surrender. We sang that song here, I Surrender. I surrender all. My friend, have you ever surrendered? I'm not being childish. I'm not being foolish. I'm not being sentimental. There comes a pleading guilty. There comes a pleading guilty flag of surrender. Lord, I give up. Lord, I give up. Oh, my friend, if you would do that as soon as you saw yourself helpless and hopeless, you'd be saved by tonight. If the sinner's constant cry would be, Lord, show me myself, it wouldn't be long before he would begin to cry, Lord, show me thyself. Lord, show me myself. Old Trailblazer said, Lord, show me myself. That's what he wanted me to pray. I tell folks, you don't have to pray those long prayers. No, don't be that. Oh, God, thou art in heaven. Hallowed be thy name. Oh, blessed be the fruit of thy womb, Jesus. All that, my stuff. My friend, Lord, help. Lord, help. Lord, help. Lord, help. That's what we need. I don't think we need all of these long, strung-out sermons and things. I tell my brethren here who help me, don't bore it. Don't wear out your congregation. Don't make them restless, my friend. I believe you can know exactly when to quit. You've said enough now, brethren. Quit. Come on to the Lord and go home. Oh, my friend, if your cry would be, Lord, show me myself, day by day, night after night, it wouldn't be long. You'd be crying, Lord, show me Christ. Those two things must happen in a sinner's life for salvation. First, he has to see himself as he is, and then see Christ who died for him as such a sinner. That's a gracious time. You know it? It's a grace to know the Lord. Greatest thing that ever happened, my friend. Let's be realistic. Just one time in your life, let's be realistic. It don't matter. If you like the old rich farmer, your barns are full and you're tearing them down, build a new one, you sit on your front porch and say, what shall I do? I know what I'll do. I'll tear down them old barns. I'll build some bigger one. But listen, don't stop right there. That's all well and good. I believe it. The Lord prospers people. I have friends who are very prosperous and very, very comfortable in their lives, in their income. I do. The Lord bless me in a business I was comfortable in. I tell folks, maybe I pick up a new listener now and then. I tell folks, I don't take any salary from this church. Been 20 years. I haven't taken a nickel, not a penny, not car gas, not tires and all that. I don't take none of that. The Lord prospered me in my business, gave me a talent to run an electrical business and made it successful and let me get out of it while I was still fairly young. Called me into this ministry, my friend. But listen, would you ask the Lord to show you yourself? These two things must happen. First, you've got to see yourself, and then see Christ. Not with the physical eye, not a light in the corner, none of those things. That's foolishness, my friend. But listen, the Holy Spirit takes the Word of God. Nothing happens without the Word of God. The Holy Spirit takes the Word of God as a hammer and wounds that sinner to death. Spiritually, he takes the Word of God as a fire and burns into the depths of that sinner's heart. He takes the Word as a sword and lays bare the sinner's heart. Ephesians 6:17 and Jeremiah 23:19. The Holy Spirit causes the sinner to see himself. You don't see yourself without the work of the Holy Spirit. That sinner comes to see himself utterly naked. What does that mean? Stripped of all of his self-righteous rags. Oh, my friend, them self-righteous rags. Yeah, is that what you're wearing? It don't matter. It might be a $1,000 suit, but it's self-righteousness. Listen, all of his religious profession is nothing but false hope, false assurance, false foundation, and that is nothing to stand upon. He sees that he's desperately wicked, and has been deceived all of his life. Has been all of his life. Now, according to Jeremiah 17, he sees that he is contemptible. Isn't that awful to be contemptible? You know, these judges now, these guys go in that courtroom and cut up and raise sand, talk ugly. He says, charge them with contempt. They contempt him. They disrespect him and the court and the law, my friend. That's what we do to the Lord until the Holy Spirit gets a hold of us. Now, he sees there dwells no good thing and that he has no defense before God. He comes there without no defense. What is your defense, my friend? You know one day you're going to stand before the great white throne judgment. What is your defense? Nothing. You will not be able to say one word. Not one word. The books will be open. And another book will be open. And I've pictured it just like this. The Lord will call for the angel, recording angel, to bring that book. And said, look if old Job's name's in there. And he'll look. And he said, no, my Lord, his name not. He look again. Look again, Mr. Angel. He look again. He say, no, your name not in there. His name not there, sir. He said, I never knew you. Depart from me. Depart from me, my friend, my old cuss. No, depart from me. How many times did you hear the old trailblazer and you wouldn't give heed? How many times did you hear some faithful pastor or faithful mother or faithful father pray for you and tell you to turn from your wicked ways and turn to the Lord and you wouldn't do it? You rebelled, doubled up your fist and shook it towards heaven and said, I'll not have that man to rule over me. But listen, he sees at that time that there dwells in him nothing before God. He's utterly helpless, utterly undone, corrupt, deserves to go to hell, and wonders why the Lord hadn't already sent him there. The truly awakened sinner has no defense, my friend. He admits to himself and to the Lord that you ought to send me to hell. If I go there, I'll get my just due. As the Holy Spirit continues to deal with it, and this could happen overnight. It could happen over a year time, over a month's time. But listen, as the Holy Spirit comes there, he sees his great distance. That individual sees his great distance from God and despairs that God will ever save him. Oh, my friend, what a terrible thing. You talk about depression. You can't get a pill to cure that, my friend. You can't, no, sir. Once he thought Christ was precious, now he sees that he was on a false profession. He's just a hell-deserving sinner. And he doesn't blame God if it were to cast him into hell right now. He sees and acknowledges that the wages of sin is death, according to Romans 6:23, and ceases to justify himself before God and man. He cries out against his rebellion. And my friend, the old trailblazer runs out of time so quickly. But when the Lord's blessing that happens, I wish you'd sit down and write me. Tell me if you're appreciating these messages. You can get them on CDs now. If you write me, I'll quote you a price on them. Remember my mailing address? Radio Missions, Old Trailblazer, Post Office Box, 1810, Walker, Louisiana, 70785. 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And if you would, write me. Send me a check if you could. 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And give me names and addresses of folks you'd like for us to pray for. Goodbye and God bless you.
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Hi, I'm Tom, and welcome back to Bible Focus. Over the final 2 days of this week, we're going to explore Galatians 5, verses 16 to 26, which are part of what is known as the vice and virtue lists that we find in the New Testament, which Paul was particularly fond of. If you have a Bible then, please do turn to Galatians 5. Now, I feel like I need to start today with a confession. I did something recently that I have never done before. Now, I've always promised myself that it would never happen, but I'll be honest, it's almost happened many, many times. But finally, the day came and it happened. I ran out of petrol. I was maybe 3/4 of a mile out from where I live, and the car started to splutter a bit and judder, and then it died. And I was like, so that's what the car acts like when you run out of petrol. I'd always wondered before. Anyway, so I turned to my wife, who was in the car with me, and my daughters, who were sat in the back, and they weren't best pleased. We managed to push the car into the side of the road, and I headed off to find the closest petrol station. And as I'm doing that, I just thought, you know what? I could get there much quicker if I run. So I set off, and I am bombing it. I'm like, man, this running thing is easy. Why does everyone complain about it? And then probably, I don't know, half a mile, well, maybe not even half a mile, I hit the wall. Not a literal wall, but the wall. I was just gassing out. I was completely out of breath. I had no energy left, don't judge me. The asthma was kicking in, and the thought came into my head, maybe it's better to walk. You might not be quite as quick, but you are going to get there. I can't run very far, but I can walk for hours and hours. So I began to walk, and I got to the petrol station. I bought a jerry can, and I filled it with petrol, walked back to the car, and all was fine and dandy. It only set us back about an hour. But it's funny because earlier that day I'd been reading Galatians chapter 5 and verse 7 says this, "You were running a good race. Who cut in on you to keep you from obeying the truth?" Now, obviously, he's not talking about physically running here, but he's saying that in the spiritual life, you guys were doing so well. You were running, you were flying, and then something stopped you. I think it's interesting then that in verse 16, Paul does not say to them, run by the Spirit. No, he says, walk by the Spirit. I hope it's not too much of a stretch today that there are seasons, I think, in our spiritual lives where we can run. Often it's when you first become a Christian, and every time you pray, you feel like the heavens are opened. You read the Bible, and it's like every sentence was tailor-made for you, and God is speaking directly to you. You can't get enough of church. You can't get enough of good Christian books. You can't get enough of Scripture. You want to wake up early to pray. You want to share your faith with others, and you want to follow Jesus in everything. You're running the race. But let's be honest, it doesn't continue long term. Often a stumbling block comes, whether it's a season of hardship, whether it's, you know, frustration in relationships, whether it's work issues, whether it's health issues, whether it's something you've read or heard, and suddenly you stop. Or maybe an old sin rears its head, something that you thought that you'd conquered in your life, and it starts to reappear. And before you know it, we're left at the side of the road, breathing heavily, wondering what happened to our stamina. So what should we do? Well, the Apostle Paul says here in Galatians 5, now walk by the Spirit. You know what? Much better than a brief dash, much better than a quick sprint, is a long, faithful, slow, and steady spiritual walk. Walk by the Spirit, and you will not gratify the desires of the flesh. Paul says if you keep walking, if you keep moving forward, you're not going to give in to those old sins. What you will do is bear much fruit in your life that we'll see tomorrow. The biggest danger is to stop moving forward spiritually. If we do this, sin will ultimately become more and more appealing. It's true, isn't it? It makes me think of the story of King David in the Old Testament. You know, when he commits adultery with Bathsheba, the scripture says, at the time that kings go to war, King David stayed in his palace. So instead of doing what kings are meant to do, instead of going out to battle, David stays back and he sits down and relaxes. And it's then that he sees Bathsheba bathing, and the rest, as they say, is history. It's the same in our own lives. When we stop moving forward, when we stop going to battle against the sins of the flesh, against the influences of the world, that is when we open up ourselves to being led astray. And Paul says, walk. Walk by the Spirit. In verse 18, he says, but if you're led by the Spirit. So that's a leading of the Holy Spirit. And then in verse 25, it says, if you live by the Spirit, let us also keep in step with the Spirit. So three different ways, Paul explains, that we are to keep moving forward, walking forward, and ultimately that will lead then to you not gratifying the desires of the flesh. And then Paul outlines what these specific sins are.
Now, this isn't an exhaustive list. He says at the end of verse 20, and things like these. That's after he's mentioned 15 specific sins. He says, and things like these. What he's saying is, there are far more sins of the flesh, but actually, these are specific ones that the Galatians need to be aware of. These are things that they clearly are tempted by. These seem to be things very much in the society of the time. And as we look at this list, I think you'll see that not a huge amount has changed. But what's important to realise is that these sins are contrary to the Spirit. They are against the Spirit. The Holy Spirit is going to lead you away from sin, and sin is going to lead you away from the Holy Spirit. If you're a Christian, you have the Holy Spirit in you already. That is a deposit. That is a gift from God that comes with the fruit of the Spirit, which we'll see. But there are still these temptations and these desires within us. The more we stay in step with the Spirit, the less and less we will find the world and the sins of the flesh tempting. So let's briefly look at the sins of the flesh then. And I've put them into four categories: distorted sex, distorted worship, distorted relationships, and distorted joy. I probably don't need to tell you, but sex, worship, relationships, and joy are all good things. God created sex, and God has designed sex to be between one man and one woman in a loving and self-sacrificial lifelong marriage. God has designed us to worship, and that is to be about Him. He is to be the center of our worship and the center of our lives. We are to be living sacrifices for Him. And God has designed us to be in relationships. It wasn't good for Adam to be alone. It's right that we are in a community with other believers and that we treat them well and we love each other. And all of this should bring us great joy. We should be some of the happiest people around. Not to pretend that everything's fine, but actually with the salvation we've received, with the love that we've received from God, this should bring us great happiness that is not dependent on our external circumstances. So sex, worship, relationships, and joy is good, but if they're distorted, they can become great and grievous sins. And after these sins, Paul puts a great warning in chapter 21. I warn you, as I warned you before, that those who do such things will not enter the kingdom of God. Now that is heavy. Now let me say this, is really important. As I look over those four categories that we looked at, distorted sex, distorted worship, distorted relationships, distorted joy, I don't know about you, but I have failed in every area of those at some point in my Christian life. So does that mean that I am not going to enter God's kingdom? Well, I think there's something very important here. When Paul says those who do such things will not inherit the kingdom of God. The tense there in the Greek is the present continuous. What that means is those who continue in these things will not enter the kingdom of God. That means that if you are someone who has a sense of guilt when you do something wrong, a sense of remorse when you do one of the sins from that list, then that is a good sign that the Holy Spirit within you is trying to lead you away from these things. If you recognize those sins as sins and you try and walk away, even when we stumble and fall, God is gracious. But if you're someone who continues loud and proud, unhindered, no sense of remorse, no sense of guilt, you're just going to keep on doing what you want to do, saying, my kingdom, not thy kingdom, I don't care what the Bible says, then Paul has given his answer. You will not enter the kingdom of heaven. This is a heavy topic, and these are grievous sins, but our call is to walk away. Maybe the Lord is even bringing something to mind right now that you need to confess. Confess and walk away from those things. Be led by the Spirit. Walk in step with the Spirit. Will be a person of freedom. That's all for Thursday's Bible Focus. I'll be back at the same time tomorrow. Do remember that you can listen to this program again on our website, gnba.net. And as always, we'd love to hear from you. If you've been encouraged by today's message, send us an email to info@gnba.net. And I'll see you back here for the virtues of Galatians 5 tomorrow.

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When a wicked leader is carrying out his sinister agenda, we wonder why God doesn't intervene. Why would he allow innocent people to suffer? If we're not careful, we could mistakenly assume that God is either passive or indifferent. Today on Insight for Living, Chuck Swindoll reminds us that neither is true. Even so, we can't dismiss the painful process of waiting on God to break his silence. The waiting is real and very hard. But this is also real. No one ultimately stands in the way of God's sovereign plan. Chuck is teaching from Esther chapter 7.

isn't it significant that God, in his timing, wanted to introduce the king to Mordecai, and it took two banquets. The point of it all is that in the mystery of these changing of events, subtle things occur that the sensitive heart picks up. And my friend, that's what wisdom is about. That's Christian maturity. And rather than thrashing about on the lake, thinking, I will not make it, I will never hear a voice, we begin to watch for turns of events. I mean, right after he gets out of this sleepless night, who's in the courtyard or in the court of the king but Haman? Haman, he has splinters in his hands from building the gallows on which to hang Mordecai. And the king called him. We laughed at that last time, remember? The king calls him in, says, who should we honor? Haman thinks, who's better than me? I'm glad you think that, but that's not my plan. I'm going to honor Mordecai. And sure enough, Haman is the man who takes Mordecai out for a walk on a horse, proclaiming his greatness. I'd call that a change of events. Now, my point is this. It is easy to live like a dullard. It is easy to anticipate that this year will be very much like last and the one before, when in fact, it may be altogether different. Here's the tip I want to leave with you. When events begin to turn, realize none of it is merely coincidental. Remember that. Take the word coincidental out of your vocabulary, along with luck. You can throw them both out. You don't need them anymore. Nothing is coincidental. Isn't it coincidental? How, when you talked to Bobby this afternoon, he sounded different than he sounded 3 days ago. Oh, be sensitive. Isn't it interesting that when the boss came in today, he spoke in a different way of my work than he did several days ago. In his time, he begins to move in subtle change methods. Chapter 6. When you get to chapter 7, there is a sudden change in plans. The second banquet is attended by Haman and the king and the queen. The conversation between the queen and the king breaks the silence as the king asks her, verse 2, what is your petition? You know he's asked that two other times besides this one. Chapter 5, verse 3, what is your request? Chapter 5, verse 6, and what is your request? She never answered. Chapter 7, verse 2, she answers. Sharp lady. It wasn't right. It wasn't the time. And she sensed it. Would it interrupt our thoughts too much for me to ask this question of you? Are you a sensitive Christian? Just because you have a lot of information, do you feel the need to say it all? Or do you pace it? Do you time it? Do you wait till the right moment? What is your petition, Queen Esther? It shall be granted to you up to half the kingdom. I love it that Esther, though like all of us, is trapped in that little cage of light, that little space of sight. She hasn't told all that's on her heart. She hasn't even told him till this moment that she's Jewish. But now she tells him. Listen to her answer. If I found favor in your sight, O king, and if it please the king, let my life be given me as my petition, and my people as my request. That's my petition. For we have been sold, I and my people, to be destroyed, to be killed, and to be annihilated. That's exactly what Haman had planned. I read it earlier in the series. Now, if we had only been sold as slaves, men and women, I wouldn't take your time. You have many things too important to worry about. But he wants to kill us. Look at the king's response. Talk about a sudden change. I mean, look. The king asked Queen Esther, who is he and where is he who would presume to do this? You know what I want to say? Where in the world were you, friend, when you signed the document just a few days ago? Remember this. Remember. We live in a world of preoccupied people. They too live in a fog. Who knows how many edicts he signed that day? Who knows how much was on his mind?
After all, kings have a lot to think about, like what's for lunch? How much is in the treasury? No, you know I'm being facetious. The king has decisions to make. And the way Haman handled it, I'm sure it was veiled in all the legalese he could put together, and the king signs it thinking the man knows what he's doing. Suddenly, things have changed. Don't you ever tell me, for the rest of our relationship together, that something is absolutely permanent, or I'll remind you of the breaking down of the Berlin Wall. Not one of us would have thought that thing would come down. God can move in the heart of a king. He can change the mind of your mate. He can move in affairs of your neighborhood. He can alter decisions of presidents alike, it means. Nothing to him, because none of his world is limited by space, time, visible, tangible. He lives in the realm that transcends all that. He is all-powerful, and he's ready to move, and it's in his time. He does make it beautiful. Beautiful. So she answers with the same kind of courage. Verse 6, who is responsible? A foe and an enemy is this wicked Haman. Now, Haman hasn't had the best of days for the last 24 to 48 hours. Probably thinks about now, this was not a good day to get up. Became terrified before the king and the queen. Naturally. I mean, we all are saying, finally. You know why? Because we want justice. We want evil to pay for it. We want good rewarded. It's built in our system. And Haman ought not be running loose, calling the shots. They ought to finish him off. And now the king says, that's the plan. Harbona, verse 9, one of the eunuchs, says there are gallows standing at Haman's house 50 cubits high. You talk about a surprising climax. All the time he was building them, he was just picturing in his mind Mordecai hanging on them. Finally, that day is going to come. Haman made that for Mordecai, who spoke good on behalf of the king. And the king said, hang him on it. I love it. Not because I like seeing guys hanging on gallows, but this is in his time. This is his way. This is how God works. And I'll tell you, when you haven't manipulated it, you just watch it with great delight alongside others who are as surprised as you. Let me tell you something. Humans call this kind of thing irony. God calls it sovereignty. God calls it sovereignty. So they hanged Haman on the gallows, which he had prepared for Mordecai, and the king's anger subsided. You know what else? So does ours. Now, the question remains, since we are trapped in the cage, this little space, how can I be sensitive to God's interventions? What are some things that will help me? Because I don't have a book that I can go to that has the answers in the back. I can't unravel the knots. I can't get the tapestry turned over to read why, which would help me, I think. So, I want to help here. I don't want to be glib, and I don't want to be uncaring, because I realize some of you, like Job, struggle with God's silence, which you're convinced perhaps by now is his absence. Please, he is not absent. He may be silent, but he's not absent. So let me share with you how life can be handled on the lake, okay, in the fog. Number one, I have three thoughts. The fog on your lake is neither accidental nor fatal. The fog on your lake is neither accidental nor fatal. So while swimming, listen for his voice. Some days you will panic and dog paddle like mad. You'll try various approaches. Breaststroke, butterfly, backstroke,
floating. All the time, you want to be sure you're listening for his voice. Now, let's be careful here. It will come in various ways. I get nervous about people who tell me they hear God's voice. I think, that's fine. Often want to know if they're seeing a good therapist. I get nervous about people that every parking space is from God. I call them bumper sticker Christians, and they're scary people. They're spooky. I'm not talking about that. God gave you a mind. God gave you reason. God gave you a sensitivity that's built into your system, each one of us different from each other, from the other. And so God wishes to reveal his will to you and to teach you while waiting. So while waiting, don't look for spooky stuff. Get into his word. Get on your knees. Counsel with a few that have reasonable counsel, solidly biblical in their philosophy, and wait. Wait. While swimming, listen for his voice. Don't try to read the stars. Stay away from people that tell you they can. The answers are not on your palm. Stay away from people that read that, nor in the newspaper. I've never found God's will in the newspaper. Sometimes I've questioned God's will while reading the newspaper. However, there are tangible things to connect with, passages of Scripture that bring comfort, that bring insight, certain messages that you can hear, certain people you respect. Tap into those and wait, listen with a sensitive ear. Second, the workings of our God are related to our crises and unrelated to our clocks. The workings of our God are related to our crises, but unrelated to our clocks. That's why God doesn't care if this is the last day you can buy that car on sale. It doesn't bother God that it is a quarter after 12 or 10 minutes to 1 in the morning. So, while waiting, look beyond the present. You know the best way to do that? Pray. Make your life a life of prayer. Tell him, in anguish if necessary, tell him the horror of the waiting. Express your panic. Tell him you're trapped right here. You don't know how you can stay afloat much longer. You can't hear his voice. But you need to see beyond the pain of the present. When I pray, that happens to me. It helps me when I handle some pieces of mail. It helps me when I can't quite grasp a meaning of something I'm struggling with, when I'm dealing with big decisions, when I'm working with difficult people, when something in my own life is sort of twisted and struggling. I find prayer gives me a calming perspective. You find that too, don't you? Let's stay at that. Now, the third is this. The surprises in store are not merely ironic or coincidental. They are sovereignly designed. While anticipating, trust him for justice. You know what? You may not live to see the justice, but it will come. Or he is not just. And you know he is. I have found while in the fog that my great temptation is either to doubt or to deny. Maybe they're the same. To doubt or to deny that he is even at work. And you know what I'm brought back to more often than anything else when I think of something that looks like it's the absolute end, but it is really, I look back later and say it's the beginning. You know what I think of? The cross. The Roman officials applauded. The Jewish officials clicked their heels. They must have drunk half into the night. Finally, we got rid of him. That is over. How would you like it if I said to you today, but coincidentally, he was raised from the dead? What an incredible coincidence. You won't let me say that. That's heresy. And I won't let you say,
When God comes through with a change in his plans, where you said, it is finished, I won't let you say, as it turns towards something great, that that was coincidental. What looked like the ending was, in fact, the beginning. Listen to me today. There are some of you who know the words to the tune we have sung so often. In his time, God makes all things beautiful in his time, and you don't even know God. You don't. You know words about him. You even carry a book that he wrote. You maybe even bow in prayer when Christians pray. You're probably at your favorite local church more than some Christians, and you're proud of that. But you were lost. You see, there's another part of that verse that says, or that song that says, my life to you I bring, may each song I have to sing be to you a lovely thing in your time. That's a person who has been to and even beyond the cross. Let me tell you the smartest thing you can do. Come absolutely as you are to the place that will make a difference, and that's the foot of the cross. Look up. The most unjust event is before you, hanging on a cross. The only perfect one who ever lived, dead. Blood stains on his head, on his arms, on his feet, on his back. And he screamed, my God, why have you forsaken me? Because in that little tiny space on earth in the present, God was silent, but he wasn't absent. He turned his back. Sin was born. And God said amen when he raised him from the grave. It is all in motion. Smartest thing you could do is to come to Jesus Christ just exactly as you

0: to do that.
1: Do that now. Don't put this off. How stupid to leave unprepared to die. Take time out to give your life to Christ. Let's bow together. I will not beg you, but I will invite you. Since the Lord Jesus Christ has taken the penalty that you and I deserved, which was death for sin, since he's paid the price and has been raised from the grave and lives victorious over it all in a realm that transcends time and space and events and people, then he is well able to woo you into his own family, and I'll trust his Spirit to do that. Come today.
2: Thank you, dear Heavenly Father, for your hand on all our lives. How grateful we are that even though we may not hear your voice in an audible way or see your shadow cast across the wall in the room where we're sitting, we know that you are there, for you are everywhere. And best of all, you are not only there, you are in charge. You're in full control of the events that are transpiring and those events yet future that will transpire. Some have experienced a turnaround set of events that have changed their lives in many ways. For some, these events have been very difficult for them to endure. For others, they've turned toward the better, and these who have enjoyed the change have given their praise and thanks to you, because you have been the author of them. But whatever the event, Lord, thank you for watching over us so carefully, for taking such good care of the details of our lives, for not being aloof and distant and out of touch, but for being near and touched with our struggles, as well as rejoicing with us in our joys. Thank you for this story we have heard today. Not just a story, not a tale, but a true record of your hand in the life of your people who were totally dependent on you for deliverance. And now, Father, I pray for those who have never come to you through your Son, Jesus Christ. They've never known spiritual deliverance from the slavery of the sin that they cannot stop. I pray that you would bring them to this crossroad as they come to the foot of the cross and acknowledge your Son as their Lord and Savior, and that you will make this for them the sovereign turning point of their lives as they move out of darkness into your brilliant light, from death to life itself. I ask this in the name of our sovereign King and Savior, Jesus the Lord. Amen.
3: God is never aloof, never distant, and never indifferent to the details of our lives. Whether we're enduring a painful season of waiting or celebrating a sovereign turn of events, God is near and he's in control. Stay with us because Chuck Swindoll has some important closing comments coming up in just a moment. First, Insight for Living has assembled a variety of Bible study tools for this series on Esther. In fact, there's a special bundle that includes the Searching the Scriptures Bible Study Workbook, a full-length biography of Esther written by Chuck, and the complete collection of 12 sermons on CD. To access these resources right now, go to insightforliving.org.uk. Have you ever thought of yourself as a steward of the mysteries of God? Probably not, but it's a title that Paul assumed in the first century. Here's Chuck.
2: I want you to sit with a phrase for just a moment. Six words from the Apostle Paul, writing to that ragged, carnal, deeply confused church in Corinth. Stewards of the mysteries of God. That's what Paul called himself. That's what he called the Corinthian leaders. And if you've trusted Christ, that's part of your calling too, to help steward the mysteries of God. Think about what

0: That meant in Corinth. That city was a mess. Sophisticated, worldly, impressed with itself, running every direction but the right one. And right in the middle of it, God planted a church and said, "You are the caretakers of my story." The gospel was brand new to the Gentiles. They were outsiders their whole lives, strangers to the promises, aliens to the covenant. And suddenly, the mystery was revealed, Jew and Gentile alike. Whosoever will, the cross swings open for everyone. And from that moment on, the stewardship passed to us. Can you imagine anything more humbling? God didn't entrust this story to governments or institutions or people who had it all together. He entrusted it to us, ordinary people. That stewardship is not a burden. It's the greatest privilege I have ever known, and it's precisely why Insight for Living exists. 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For our generation, for the next one, boldly, together. It's the cross that we proclaim.
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0: From Ballymoney in County Antrim, we present Let the Bible Speak. It's good to have you with us today as we spend 15 minutes around the Word of God, preaching Christ in all His fullness to men and women in all their need.
1: And this is Leslie Curran saying hello and welcome in the Saviour's name. Letting the Bible Speak today is the Reverend Julian Patterson, and he turns our attention to Isaiah chapter 55 and verse 1, a great invitation. Ho, everyone that thirsteth, come ye to the waters, and he that hath no money, come ye, buy and eat. Yea, come, buy wine and milk, without money and without price. And the message follows right after these words in song, so be sure to stay tuned.

0: In Isaiah chapter 55, you have one of the great invitations of the Bible in verse 1, where you read, "Ho, everyone that thirsteth, come ye to the waters, and he that hath no money, come ye buy and eat, yea, come buy wine and milk without money and without price." I'm sure that you will agree that we all love to get invitations. Whether we're young or old, we love a good invite to a special event or a special occasion. Whenever we're young, it seems that every week in primary school we have an invite for a birthday party this weekend or at this particular date. And when we get older, we love to get invitations to a special date in someone's calendar, whether that's a birthday, an anniversary, a wedding. We all love to get the invitation. Even if we can't go, it's still nice to be invited. And when you read the Bible, you find that God over and over shows that he loves to invite sinful fallen man to himself, because it seems that this book that we have, the Bible, is full of invitations to come to him. Way back there in Genesis chapter 7, after Noah's made the ark and after he's told the people there's going to be a flood, then the time comes for Noah and his family to enter the ark, but it was at the invitation of God. Genesis 7 verse 1, "The Lord said to Noah, come thou and all thy family into the ark." God saying, "Noah, it's time to come." It's inviting him to come. The Bible commences with invitations. The Bible concludes with a great invitation as well. Revelation 22, the last book in the last chapter of the Bible, verse 17, one of the last verses of the Bible. "Let him that is athirst come, and whosoever will, let him take of the water of life freely." In the Old Testament, the prophets were repeatedly inviting the Old Testament nation of Israel to come to him. Hosea 6 verse 1, for example, "Come, let us return to the Lord, for he hath torn and he will heal us. He hath smitten and he will bind us up." And there you have the people of God, and they had turned their backs on God. And Hosea, he says, look, it's time to come back. It's time to return. Come to him. Jesus in Matthew 11, 28 said, "Come unto me, all ye that are weak and heavy laden, and I will give you rest." And in this chapter, and indeed this verse, Isaiah 55 verse 1, we have another of these great invitations of the Bible. Now there's a build up in the previous chapters in the book. From chapters 40 to 48, you have some of the predictions or prophecies about the coming of the Messiah. And then in chapter 1 and chapter 49 and following, we have him provided. And here we find Isaiah's setting forth what this Messiah would be like, how he would be provided. Think of that great chapter 53, how he would be the suffering one, how he would be the silent one, how he would be the saviour of the world. And after being predicted and then being promised or provided, we then find this Christ, this Messiah, is offered in this book. And here we have him in verse 1. "Ho, everyone that thirsteth, come to the waters. He that has no money, come buy and eat, come buy wine and milk without money and without price." You see, the Saviour has already come. He has come to earth, he has lived a life for you, he has died a sacrificial death for you, he's died in your place, and God is inviting you, look, come. Come to him. Why not come to him now? Now, in this verse, you find that there are certain things provided in the invitation. Very often when you and I get an invite, we need to bring things. If it's a birthday party for the children or whatever, we feel obliged to bring the present. If it's a wedding, we feel obliged to go out and get a nice new suit or dress or whatever, and we feel obliged to bring a gift. But it's amazing that in this invitation to come to God through Jesus Christ, everything is provided. There's no stone left unturned in terms of the wonderful provisions in this invitation. There are three things as he tells us to come to him, three things that God has provided in this invitation, which makes it very simple just for us to come to him. In verse 1, we read that he provides water. "Ho, everyone that thirsteth, come ye to the waters." Now, what does this mean? Well, the word water here is the idea of floods. It's in the plural because it has the idea of really a torrent, or You can think of a little stream or you can think of a lot of water, and that's really the idea here. Now, water in the Bible, it's symbolic of the Spirit of God. In John chapter 3, Jesus said to Nicodemus, "Except a man be born of water and born of the Spirit, he cannot see the kingdom of God." So water in the Bible is a symbol of blessing and fullness through the Spirit of God. And so these individuals that Isaiah is ushering forth this invitation to, it suggests that they were empty. It suggests that they had lives that were barren. It suggests that they had lives that were bereft. And so everything that they needed in terms of fullness, in terms of blessing, in terms of joy and peace, it's all in this invitation. Because he says, come to the waters, come to the floods. Come and know the fullness of the blessing of God through his Spirit. You see, when you become a Christian, the Bible says we receive the Spirit of God. In Romans chapter 8, it says, as many are led by the Spirit of God, they are the sons of God, and we cry out, Abba, Father, to God. In other words, when we have the Spirit of God, we're children of God, children of the Most High. And you know what it's like? A father loves to bless his children, loves to provide for his children, loves to meet their every need. You think of what we are taught from our earliest of days. We are taught to pray the Lord's Prayer, our Heavenly Father. And as our Heavenly Father, what does he do? He gives us daily bread. He gives us daily forgiveness. He gives us daily protection. We're not to be led into temptation. We're to be delivered from the evil one. And so in saying, come to the waters here, he's saying, come because everything is here in me that you will ever need for satisfaction in life. You remember the Lord Jesus as he talked with that woman by the well in John chapter 4. In verses 13 and following, we read that Jesus said to her, "Whosoever drinketh of this water shall thirst again. But whosoever drinketh of the water that I shall give him shall never thirst. But the water I shall give him will be a water of life, spelling up into everlasting life." And the thought really is here, that as he was speaking of this natural water, he was saying, look, you're going to need to drink this natural water again. You're going to be thirsty. But if you drink of me, you'll never thirst. You'll never thirst, because in him, in his salvation, there's fullness. And so he says, come to the waters. But he also says in verse 1, everyone that thirsteth, come to the waters, and he that hath no money, come ye buy and eat. Come and buy wine and milk without money and without price. So he's another thing provided here, wine. And of course, wine is symbolic of the blood of the Lord Jesus. Whenever we partake of the Lord's table, we eat bread, which symbolizes his body, and we drink wine, which symbolizes his blood. And of course, in the Bible, water was added to wine because it was a way of being purified, or wine was added to water, sorry. And so it purified the water. And the point really of water is that it cleanses. It cleanses. This wine in the Bible, it was a medicinal thing. It was used for cleansing. Cleansing. As well as satisfaction, obviously. People drank wine as well. And so in this invitation to come to God, he's saying you can come because the new wine of cleansing was poured forth at Calvary. Jesus died, he shed his precious blood, and from that blood there is poured forth cleansing and forgiveness for you. You might look at your life today and you might see that there's uncleanness there, and these things make you unfit for God. And yet he comes and he says, take of me and I offer you wine. There's another thing there. He says, buy wine and milk without money and without price. Children need the milk to get off their feet, as it were, or get on their feet and start crawling and start walking. It's the milk that sustains them. And so he's saying, I'll sustain you. I'll look after you. So come to God today. He's provided everything through Jesus Christ. Come and be saved from sin.
1: 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Thank you for listening today. Don't forget that we're on air here each weekday morning, Monday to Friday. So do remember to join us at this same time as we let the Bible speak.

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The devil went down to Georgia. He was looking for a soul to steal. He was in a bind because he was way behind, and he was willing to make a deal. When he came across this young man sawing on a fiddle and playing it hot, and the devil jumped up on a hickory stump and said, "Boy, let me tell you what. I guess you didn't know it, but I'm a fiddle player too. And if you'd care to take a dare, I'll make a bet with you. Now you play pretty good fiddle, boy, but give the devil his due. I bet a fiddle of gold against your soul, 'cause I think I'm better than you."

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Johnny said, "Devil, just come on back if you ever want to try again. I done told you once, you son of a bitch, I'm the best there's ever been." He played, "Found a mountain, run, boys, run. 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

I wonder if you're lonesome tonight. You know, someone said the world's a stage and each must play a part. Fate had me playing in love with you as my sweetheart. Act one was where we met. I loved you at first glance. You read your lines so cleverly and never missed a cue. 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But I'd rather go on hearing your lies than to go on living without you. 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And if you won't come back to me, then they can bring the curtain down.

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dozen, a multiplication. That's the name of the game. In each generation, they play the same. Now there was two butterflies casting their eyes, both in the same direction. You'd never guess that one little yes could start a butterfly collection. A multiplication, that's the name of the game. And each generation,

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Uh-oh, but to have no fear, cause soon you'll hear a parakeet's riot, just try it. A multiplication, that's the name of the game. 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Yeah, it's multiplication.

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0: Matthew's Gospel, chapter 24 and verse 42. Keep watch, because you do not know on what day your Lord will come. The thought, keep looking up. Looking across the centuries, the prophets declared that there would be a day when history as we know it would come to an end, with the judgment of God and the return of the Messiah. What we are seeing today is a shuffling on the stage behind the curtain, a preparation for the day when the kingdoms of this world will become the kingdoms of our Lord Jesus Christ, and he shall reign forever and ever, as it says in the book of Revelation. The Bible is filled with promises of that coming day of glory. Its pages indicate that when Christ returns, the world will not be expecting him. Just as the people in Noah's day did not believe that the flood was coming, multitudes today do not believe that God's judgment day will dawn or come. The flood did come, and so will his judgment. Jesus calls us who know him to wait in expectation. Our hands should be busy with his work, doing what he has asked us to do. But our eyes should be looking up. May your watching for Jesus make you even more active in his service.
1: 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Songs of praises, I will ever give to thee. I will ever give to thee.
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I can't make you stay. I broke your heart.

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0: 1 Timothy chapter 4 and verse 8. Physical training is of some value, but godliness has value for all things, holding promise for both the present life and the life to come. The thought, physical and spiritual health. Eating right, exercising regularly, and sleeping adequately. These are some of the components of a physically healthy life. And God wants us to take care of our body that He has given us. The Bible says your body is the temple of the Holy Spirit. Therefore, honour God with your body. But we can give too much attention to our bodies and almost forget to worship the Lord God Almighty. We can focus on our physical health so much that we ignore the health of our soul. Has this happened to you? Only you can answer that question. And I hope you will face it honestly. Only God should have first place in your life, for He only is worthy of your worship. Someday your life will be over, regardless how much attention you give to your health. Will you look back with regret because you haven't nourished your soul, but starved your soul? It is very important to look after your body, eating, exercising, and sleeping. It's the temple of God. It is of vast importance to see to it that your spiritual health, your walk with God, is pure and holy. He said, "If you follow me, keep my commandments. If you love me, keep my commandments." And follow him as the great guide and the great shepherd. You will know the reality of a pure health spiritually by keeping his commandments and following him with all your heart and soul and mind.
1: On the cross my Saviour bought me. In the wilderness he sought me. To his blessed fold he brought me. For he loves even me. He loves even me. To his blessed fold he brought me. Jesus loves even me. Soft as evening dewdrops falling, is his voice so sweetly calling, more and more my soul enthralling. For he loves even me. He loves even me. More and more my soul enthralling. Jesus loves even me. Since that happy day he found me, everlasting arms surround me. With his mercies he hath crowned me, for he loves even me. He loves even me. With his mercies he hath crowned. Jesus loves even me. All my needs to him I'm bringing, to his keeping hand I'm clinging, and my heart for joy is singing, for he loves even me. He loves even me. And my heart with joy is singing, Jesus loves even me. Though the ills of life may grieve me, yet I know he'll never leave me. To his glory he'll receive me, for he loves even me. He loves even me. To his glory he'll receive me. Jesus loves even me.
0: We now conclude the gospel broadcast with a lovely piece of music. Heaven.